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1: That's a paper that assumes the maximal level of supersymmetry, which basically means there are these families of particles that have different amounts of spin. It's an intrinsic property, but they all share the same set of interactions. Like they all slot into the same equations. And so this supersymmetry really simplifies calculations. And so that's why it's so useful as an assumption. And by assuming this, you can again show that the Veneziano amplitude is the only high energy form of the scattering equation you can get.
2: But our universe is not maximally supersymmetric.
1: Yeah, our universe is not. The other way to read this is if maximally supersymmetric quantum field theory is actually string theory in disguise, you know, if actually those particles of that theory, when you zoom in, they're really strings, then some physicists would assume that other quantum field theories, like the ones we know describe the particles of our world, also are string theory in disguise. That conclusion is a matter of opinion, so we're never going to resolve, again, this like controversy around string theory because of this, but it adds more fuel to the debate.
2: It's such an interesting negative space in science, in as much as you mentioned, it has this beautiful mathematical structure, yet it's untestable. We're not running against a brick wall. Like, we can make more and more progress in understanding that mathematical structure, and yet we still can't find out what the particular aspects of the six hidden dimensions are.
1: Yeah.
2: So it's not stuck, but it's also never going to be what we want it to be. I don't know if that's even a fair way to put it.
1: Yeah, yeah. And I think that's where so much of the sociology comes in.
2: Yeah, yeah. It's like, psychological and sociological.
1: Yeah, and it's partly because of this being just different than what happened in the past. Like now physicists are asking these questions about realms of the universe that they can't possibly probe. And so the tools we have are just the kind of the logic and the math and seeing how they work. And some people just don't think that that's real physics and that it's a waste of time. It's something that kind of riles people up a lot.
2: Yeah.
1: So I think the critics have taken on this role of reminding everyone that this is not a proven idea, that other ideas should be welcome into the fold. And I think that, of course, is important to do, but it is, I think, they have set themselves up as the adversaries of string theory, when really they're not saying it's wrong. They're just saying it's stagnated or can never be proven right, or we should be going back to the drawing boards more than we are. Or
2: yeah, and everyone is entitled to their opinion on what like the arc of big B, big science should be, right? That's fine. Mm-hmm. But I mean, like I noticed in your essay that one of the authors of one of the bootstrap papers is like, okay, here's the situation. We don't have to be emotional about it. That's also, I think it's a direct quote. It's like, we don't have to be emotional about it. And it is a very interesting situation where like you can't avoid needing to state that. Like mm-hmm. we are just like, we're calculating, we're theorizing, we're trying to understand things from the mathematical framework perspective where this all started. And I think mm-hmm. that's kind of the bootstrapping ethos in mm-hmm. a way. But we do have to say to each other and to people, like people in the physics world, have to say to each other, like, let's talk about the thing. We don't have to get really emotional about it. And I think there may have been reason over the years to be emotional about it, but we might be in like a different place now. And it's probably not fair to say that string theory is stagnating exactly, even if some of the criticisms about it being untestable and unprovable remain valid.
1: Yeah. And I mean, he says we don't have to get emotional, but that advice did not work.
2: It doesn't.
1: In the aftermath,
2: I don't think that advice has ever worked in any context in human history. Let's not get emotional about this. Not. Like, that doesn't work.
1: But yeah, even in the impression I've gotten of the reception of this article, it's like so many people involved have something to be mad about. You know, people who don't like that these critics were even quoted because –

0: any of these critics even have a right to have a say versus people who think that they can't believe we even covered string theory. It's so dead that why are we even talking about it? You know, everyone is still feeling very, very emotional.
1: It's raw. It's interesting. Yeah. And we want to be fair and understanding and think about the actual science, but it is, especially in this case, just impossible to divorce from its own history, from our history, from what it can, can't do at the end of the day.
0: Yeah.
1: I loved reading this essay. I feel like I understand, if not actual string theory more, at least I understand the scientific/cultural context around it in a way that I think is really useful. And it gives this really great sense of perspective on scientific debate, on what we know and don't know, but also what we can and can't know. I think everyone should check it out. Thank you for coming on the show, Natalie.
0: Oh, thanks so much, Samir. Glad you liked the essay.
1: Before we let you go, we always like to ask our guests for a recommendation. So what's exciting your imagination this week?
0: I got this review copy of this amazing book that just came out. It's called Geology and Illustrated History by David Bainbridge. And it's just got the most incredible images of infographics that kind of give you a sense of Earth's history, illustrations from people kind of trying to understand how canyons or mountains form throughout history. So a visual guide to the understanding of our planet. And it's just an awesome book to look through that I feel like would be the perfect present for a lot of people.
1: Thank you. That sounds awesome. Also on Quanta this week, you can read about the parts of our immune systems that we have inherited from bacteria and a piece about quantum jamming or techniques to interfere with quantum systems or communication. We're going to leave you today with a different kind of strings. This is a clip of Alchemical String Theory, a collective of avant-garde musicians performing a live improvisational piece at the Red Light Cafe in Atlanta in 2024. It's more than just a name. Members of the collective say they're inspired by quantum mechanics and the vibrations of string theory.

0: If you've been enjoying the Quanta podcast, please take a moment to rate the show and leave a review. We'd love to hear from you.
1: 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I'm Quanta's editor-in-chief, Samir Patel. 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
2: This is Bird Note. Ornithologist and poet J. Drew Lanham often writes about his experience as a black man in the outdoors, both the joy of being in nature and the racism he faces in the field. Sometimes that's led him to bird in places that others might overlook. And one time, looking for sparrows inspired a poem celebrating these little brown birds.
3: Sparrow envy. Were I the sparrow, brown-backed, skittish, and small, I would find haven in thorniest thickets, search far and wide for fields lain fallow, treasure the unkempt, worship the unmown, covet the weed-strewn row. I would slink between sedges, chip unseen from brambles, skulk deep within hedges, and desire the ditches grown wild. I would find great joy in the mist-sodden morning, sing humble pleas from the highest weeds, and plead for the gray days to stay.
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0: remember the first time I saw the picture, and I was actually on assignment, and I can't remember where it was, but I was in a hotel room, and I turned on the news that morning, and the picture was out, and the picture was there.
1: A photo of a young boy's lifeless body lying alone on a Mediterranean beach.
2: It is a devastating image, no matter how many times you see it.
0: And I remember literally having to sit down on the bed. It just took my breath away.
2: A little boy in blue shorts and a red shirt lying face down on a beach in Turkey.
3: That heartbreaking photo of 3-year-old Ellen Curdy drowned on a beach certainly shocked the world in September.
0: You know, it just hit home in a way that no other image that I could remember seeing hit me. And I picked up the phone and called my bosses at the Fifth Estate, and I said, there's a story here. I mean, something went wrong. We need to go back and find out what went wrong. But let me start at the beginning.
4: It's a wake-up for the whole world, a wake-up call for the whole world.
5: When I saw the photograph of Alan on the beach, I was very upset.
6: We must once again be the country that we like to think of ourselves as.
0: I'm Jillian Finley, and this is Backstory, Meeting the Curdies 2015.

0: Alan Kurdi was a 2.5-year-old boy who died on the beaches of Turkey as his family was trying to escape to Greece and hopefully on to a better future in Europe. That was the plan at the time. And he is the boy, I think, who has brought the whole Syrian refugee crisis home to the rest of the world. I can't think of another single image that has made people sit up and recognize what is going on and the impact that it is having on literally millions of people.
1: We just need to be compassionate, and we need to understand that these people are fleeing the same terrorists that we're afraid of.
0: So what was it about that one photo? I've thought about that a lot over the months, and I guess a couple of things about it struck me is, first of all, he looked like he was sleeping. He was in the position of a child at its most innocent, just fast asleep in what should have been a bed, and there he was on a beach. The other thing that struck me about it was the way he was dressed. There was something about the shoes in particular. This was not sort of your stereotypical picture of a refugee child, you know, barefoot, dirty, rags for clothes, you know, living in a tent somewhere. This was a child who was wearing the same kinds of clothes my kids wear, and I think that just made it resonate in a way that other photographs of other children may not have.
2: They have lost everything. I mean, literally everything. When they arrive on the beaches there, if they're lucky, they might have a little Safeway bag full of stuff. But some of them have lost everything, including the clothes off their back, because they've been pulled out of the water. But, you know, they haven't just lost all their material things. They've left their family and friends and jobs and livelihood behind.
0: We traveled to Istanbul to meet Alan Kurdi's aunt. Her name's Rosun. She's married to Muhammad Kurdi, who was Alan's father's brother. They had fled Damascus when the fighting came to their neighborhood. So they get to Istanbul and they have to support themselves. The father, Muhammad, he can't find work. So at one point, Muhammad makes the decision that his prospects might be better in Europe. And so that's when he decides that he will take the boat. He pays a smuggler. He takes a boat and then eventually makes his way up to Germany, where he was at a refugee center. What stood out to me when I met Rosun was just the intense resolve of this woman. I mean, you know, just imagine, put yourself in her position. Her husband has gone off to Germany months ago. Her only contact with him is by the odd telephone call. At this point, she's got 4 children under the age of 17. She's just had a baby. The baby arrived after dad left. So this woman is there, and she's trying to hold things together until something happens that gets her out of this situation. Either Canada comes through, or she can figure out, you know, that they collectively can figure out a way that she can get to Germany and join her husband. Every morning, she says, you know, she gets up, and the first thing she has to do is wake up her 2 teenage kids, you know, crack of dawn, get them up and get them out the door so that they can go to work for 10 hours in sweatshop conditions. I think that was the hardest part for her. I mean, she said, she started to cry when she talked about this. She said, you know, my children haven't been in school. My children are now I'm having to send them out to the factory to support us. This was the hardest part for her.
3: Can you describe to people who've never been a refugee what it is like to leave the place that you love, where you feel you belong?
4: It means that you are not a person. It means you don't exist. It means that no one cares. That's what it means.
0: So I was just struck by how resilient she was. And this is a woman who, you know, until this point in her life, until the war came, had a very good life in Damascus. You know, could it be me? I mean, can I ever imagine in my life, in my comfortable North American life, that it would be turned upside down in quite the same way, that, you know, that I would have to flee bombs in my neighborhood, my children seeing a suicide bomber detonate. That's what happened to them in Damascus, among other things. I can't, my imagination isn't quite that sufficient, I guess, to imagine that happening in my life. But yeah, you can imagine just what a difference this has been for her and how she has, her life has just changed so radically. And I can put myself in her position because I have children. And, you know, when she was telling me about having to get those teenagers up at a crack of dawn to send them out to the factory, I know how difficult it is to get teenagers up, even not at the crack of dawn. But the notion that you were sending them out to the factory to work and not to school where they would, you know, they would be able to build a future, I think was really heartbreaking.
4: He called me and said, "Husun, my wife and kids are dead." I said, "Abdullah, no, don't say it. Don't say it." I was in shock. How could this happen to him?
0: We ended up meeting Alan's father, Abdullah, quite by accident or by surprise, and we didn't know that he was in town. So we didn't really think that we would ever see him, and we knew that we were only going to be in Istanbul for a few days. But as it turned out, he was also in Istanbul that day. He had actually come in to pick up, I guess the authorities had managed to rescue some of their belongings from the beach that day, and he said that he was there to actually retrieve them. And he had come to visit Rasoon and her children. So it was quite, you know, it was a very sad moment. He knocks at the door and all the kids in the house run to meet him and jump into his arms. And at one point he reaches out to Rasoon and asks her to pass him the baby, and she does. And he's saying, "Alan, Alan." And of course it's not Alan. It's Rasoon's baby. But there was just that moment for him where he had forgotten, maybe he was dreaming, wishing. So that was tough. That was very tough. And so, you know, our sort of dilemma was, well, how much are we going to take this man back to what happened on the beach that day? I mean, is it worth it? Is it fair? Is there anything more to be said by asking him about this at this point? Or should we just talk about the future and what's happening now? You do struggle because when people agree to sit down and talk to you, I think there is a certain implied trust that you're there for the right reasons and that you're going to do something good with this. I mean, that's why he talked to us. He wants people to understand that he's not bitter. And you have to honor that. So we tiptoed around it a bit, and I asked him, you know, one or two questions, and he just, you know, what he remembered, what his overwhelming memories of that day were, and he answered, and he said, you know, what I remember is being in the water and, you know, yelling to my wife, "Save the kids, save the kid." And she was yelling to him, "Save the kids," and neither of them could save the kids. At some point, you know, you have to read these things, I guess, and you realize at some point where you just don't want to go any further. You can't go any further, that he can't go any further. And so we'd slept it at that.
5: Those two boys, they were in his arm. He said he tried all his power to put them up the water to breathe and scream, "Daddy, please don't die."
0: It's hard, and this is not the first time I've met people like this. my job is very different depending on what story I'm doing or what kind of story I'm doing. I think in this particular case, my job was to make this family understandable, identifiable to people who would be watching. I think so often with stories that are as overwhelming as this, it's very easy to treat refugees as entities and not as people. We're not asking, we don't let ourselves ask, well, what about the people who are the refugees? And let's just break it down a little bit. So that's what I saw my job as a way to sort of say, look, at these people are not so different than you and me.
5: My brother said to me, it's my kids. It has to be the wake-up call for the whole world. And he said to me, my message to the world, please help those people crossing that water. It has to be my kids, so the world will wake up.
0: Backstory is recorded and produced by Cecil Fernandez. 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I'm Jillian Findlay.
6: The people always want to commune around something. And in the past, it's been fire, and you go a little bit further and it was things like a common entertainment property, you know, a water cooler property, the idea that you would convene around the water cooler at the office and talk about whatever it was. And you're right, celebrity was part of that. You could talk about it's a natural intellectual transition. I never made this connection before, but you make a very good point, from the movie that Tom Cruise starred in to Tom Cruise as a whole. And then if you take that down a little bit to anyone who could also be Tom Cruise, to anyone, you know, yeah, it's kind of a step down. But I think that after a while you start wondering, you know, there's no there.
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9: If you look closely, you can see the prisoner's dilemma playing out in our lives every day. 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
10: This is serious life-changing money. Your jackpot today is $100,150.
9: There's a British game show that's no longer on the air called Golden Balls. Players compete to win a pool of money, then in the final round, with only two contestants left, each has to decide.
10: Split or steal?
9: They can split the pot of money, or they can steal the money. If they both split, each walks with £50,000, or about $80,000. If they both steal, each walks with nothing. But if one splits and one steals, the person who steals walks with the whole pot. In this case, more than $160,000.
11: Stephen, I just hope they weren't puppy dog tears and they were real tears and you were genuinely going to split that money.
12: I am going to split this. $50,000, it's unbelievable.
9: This is where it gets good. Each contestant has to convince the other to cooperate or to split the money. Player 1, a pretty young blonde woman, widens her eyes at player 2, a chubby, balding man, and says,
11: there was no way I could. I mean, everyone who knew me would just be disgusted if I stole.
9: He takes her hand and promises to split the money.
12: We're going on with 50 grand each. I promise you that.
10: Split or steal.
9: Stephen, the man, has decided to split. But Sarah, the woman, chose to steal, which means she gets all the money.
10: You never know what's coming in this game.
9: At this point, Stephen's head drops into his arms and he sobs. Sarah doesn't look all that happy either, especially for someone who just won $160,000.
13: This isn't just a question of strategy, it's also a question of personal identity. Like, what kind of person do you want to be? Do you want to be the kind of person that does or does not cooperate?
9: Rob Willer is a sociologist at UC Berkeley. He says the prisoner's dilemma is used all the time by behavioral scientists and economists to study the way people cooperate. For example, there's the ultimatum game. It's played between two people who don't know each other. One player receives a certain amount of resources. It could be $10, $10,000, or a week's worth of food in a poor village. The value isn't important.
13: You can divide it however you want, except there's a catch. The person you're dividing the resources with can nix the deal and assure both of you of making no money at all.
9: So you have to be careful. You can't give too little, but you don't want to be a sucker and give too much. What do? Do you split the money evenly, or do you hope the other person is happy with just a small cut?
14: I'd give them 50%. I'd rather have half than have nothing.
15: I'd probably give them 40% and keep 60%. I can't imagine the person nixing the deal if he's getting 50%.
9: Now let's think about the reverse. What if you're not the person splitting the resources? You're on the receiving end, and you've just been offered a dollar, one measly dollar out of 20.
14: I would take the dollar, because I don't see how it matters to me what they get, and I get a dollar, so.
9: The most rational choice is to accept whatever you're offered. It's $1 more than you had before, right? But Willer says that kind of thinking can be bad for society.
13: You can accept the dollar and you'll do better in the long run. But the idea is if we were a society full of people that always took the dollar, then we'll be allowing a lot of egoism and selfishness to proliferate unchecked. And if we don't have the enforcement of norms of egalitarianism and fair treatment, that maybe our world would look a lot worse than it does.
9: In other words, if we were a society of people willing to fight for what's better for everyone, we might all think we're getting a better deal. For Philosophy Talk, I'm Caitlin Esch.
16: Hello. Very good. How are you?
17: I'm in Windsor, Massachusetts, a town along Route 9, nestled deep in the Berkshire Mountains. The town is home to just under 900 people and a couple shops. One of those shops is Sangar General Store, owned and operated by Prem Sangar. Prem doesn't fit the typical general store owner mold. Heck, she doesn't even fit the mold of Windsor. But the people of Windsor don't care.
18: We just all love her. She's a real contribution to community, okay?
16: Perfect. Thank you.
17: Prem was born in Punjab, India. Growing up, she never really imagined moving to the United States. But then she met Ashok, a family friend. They got married, and her plans quickly changed. They moved to San Francisco, where Ashok worked in convenience stores. He had dreams of owning his own store someday. For Prem, it was difficult to adjust at first.
19: No. It was too hard. Even my bachelor's degree I have over there, but I felt here, what am I doing here? I don't get anything, just like, even I can speak English, not very well, but it was hard.
17: No matter how hard the transition was, Prem knew it was worth it if it helped the man she loved reach his goals. So when Ashok's cousin told them about a general store for sale in Windsor, they jumped at the opportunity. But unlike California, Windsor wasn't home to many other Indian people. So it took time for people to accept Prem, Ashok, and their young daughter. Prem remembers when they first started selling samosas at the general store. Samosas, Indian puff pastries filled with spiced vegetables, baffled most residents of Windsor.
19: People were shocked. What are these? Would you explain to me again? What are they talking about? I mean, the tune was just, they were just, what they're doing? I said, who will buy these? It was not nice on that time.
17: But it didn't take long before the samosas became a hit. And through samosas and the general store, the Sangar family started to become a part of Windsor. Even as the only Indian family, Prem remains confident that if they treat people with respect, others will do the same to them.
19: I believe in, we are all human beings. We have to love each other. What's the culture is, that's different. That's me, how I keep my culture inside. But for all other peoples, they're all good people. They are always honest person, because if I'm honest, they're all honest.
17: And the community has been honest with the Sangars. Prem can trust that when she runs to the back of the store, there's never a fear that someone may steal from her. While business hasn't always been good in Windsor, the community always has. And that's kept the Sangars here. Ashok died in 2010. His death hit Windsor hard, but it was hardest for Prem and her daughter.
19: It was too hard for her. She was so close. Yeah. Still, we all miss him, but it's hard. she's missed him a lot. Because with him, that's our life. He was.
16: I'm sorry, I don't
19: know. No, I just want not to be.
16: But he was a good man and he was a good person.
19: Very good person.
17: When Ashok passed, Windsor didn't sit idly by. They became Prem's support system. And it was more than thoughts and prayers.
19: Whole community was here for me. They took care of my business for long enough how much I could come back to my business. They took it by themselves.
17: It's been 8 years since then, and Prem still loves her community. It's what makes Windsor special for her.
19: Whenever I need their help, they're there for me. That's the only reason keeping me here too. I don't feel like I'm alone here or no one just here for me or something. That's the only reason I can tell.
17: Every day, Prem continues to live out her husband's dream, and she thinks Ashok would be proud of her. Prem didn't plan for the life she has, but she's happy. As she tells me, there are few other jobs where your friends come to you.
19: Sometimes people ask me, what do you do for fun? I say, I don't go somewhere. People come to me for fun. So that's my thing, to being a fun.
17: For Prem, the people of Windsor aren't just her community. They're her family. And all it took was a little perseverance and some samosas. Reporting from Windsor, Massachusetts, I'm James Scoblewolf.
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21: A light summer rain darkens the green stone walls of the old church, and a three-wheeled moto taxi rounds the corner. Oaxaca, Mexico, and the Sierra Norte are visible through the mist. On the flat bed of the moto taxi is a sound system, advertising the big fight. Tonight, it says, Lucha Libre. The ring is in the center of an old tiled parking garage, and colorful flags flitter above. The men wear extravagant costumes, bright masks, spandex, leather boots, and they fly through the air, launching off the ropes, pulling off incredible acrobatic flips and high kicks. The audience surrounds them, seated at floor level looking up, as a luchador called Endeavor launches himself 15 feet out of the ring directly onto his muscle-bound opponent, crashing into the folding chairs. Over by the sound system, I speak to Manuel Eleon Hernandez, the announcer of tonight's fight.
22: Son personas normales, pero al momento en el que se visten, que se ponen una máscara.
23: These are ordinary people. They are normal people, but in the moment they get dressed, that they wear a multicolored mask, a mask that represents a character, these people change completely. They become they practically become immortal once they're up in the ring.
21: Postcards from the Wind are produced by me, Phil Corbett. A full 40-minute episode about Lucha Libre at thewind.org.

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6: When Dion Leonard is training for a race, he says he sets up two large industrial heaters in his spare bedroom. He wears the warmest clothes he has and puts on a backpack loaded with 15 pounds of rice or sugar. And then he sets the treadmill incline as high as it can go and runs for hours. He does this to train himself to run ultramarathons in extreme conditions, like through China's Gobi Desert. In June of 2016, he took three flights and a long train ride from Edinburgh, Scotland, to a remote part of northwestern China. He says he remembers feeling exhausted before the race even started. The first day, he ran 25 miles. On the morning of day two, he was gearing up to run 25 more.
7: And I remember looking at my bag to make sure that everything's zipped up and the chest straps are done up tightly. And I'm looking down and making sure that I'm ready to go. And I look down and I see this little dog chewing on my shoes. And I start to yell out to the 100 other runners at the race and the race organizers.
6: The dog was skinny and small, some kind of light brown terrier that didn't look like it had been bathed in a long time. It had skin problems, no collar. No one had any idea where the dog had come from. People said it had to be a stray. Dion was there to win a race, 155 miles over 7 days, with your food and water and supplies on your back, one of the toughest races in the world.
8: I just don't understand how you run for so long.
7: Well, I think sometimes I ask myself the same questions, to be honest.
8: Well, let's just say today is a Wednesday.
7: Yeah.
8: How much will you run? Do you run every day?
7: Yeah, I probably run 10 to 20 miles most days. So obviously, sometimes work gets in the way, but I probably do 60 to 100 miles a week in training.
8: So you will run 10 to 20 miles today?
7: I'll do 10 today, but it's pretty wet and windy today, so yeah, maybe not.
8: What will be your pace for your mile today?
7: Between 6-7 minute miles. So it won't take me very long to knock out 10 miles. It's pretty flat down here as well, so that helps.
6: At the end of day one of the ultra marathon in the Gobi Desert, Dion was in third place. He trained hard and was feeling confident that he could win the whole race. And then he looked down and saw some little dog biting at a shoe.
7: Like, whose dog is this? Someone come and get this damn dog away from me. And I love animals. It wasn't that at all. It was just I was focused on the race. I was focused on the day running ahead. And also the race was literally about to start, so I didn't want this dog to be trodden on. I didn't want to trip over it. So as I'm yelling this out, the race starting gun goes off and we're running down the road and this dog's still on my leg as the other 100 runners start to form a line in front of me and take over. And here I am mid-pack, nearly last, when I finally get this dog to get off my leg. And I started to run and I hit the trail and I was running up some of the hills just before the big mountain pass. And I heard it behind me a couple of times, but I didn't think anything of it.
6: He ran through a forest and then the trail became steeper and steeper. Soon he was running through snow. At one point, he passed a glacier. Everything was foggy and misty. He was so high up, he was running through the clouds.
7: And I ran into the finish line, which was 25 miles that day, and I remember there were people were cheering and clapping and the locals were playing drums, and I thought that was really weird because actually that really only happens for the first male and the first female winners of the day, and I was fourth overall and it wasn't a great result. So I thought, why is everyone cheering and clapping and getting so excited for me? And as I crossed the finish line, all of that noise and commotion was still carrying on. And it was then when I turned around that I could see this little brown dog running in behind me. And of course, all of the attention was for her.
6: This little brown dog had followed him for 25 miles over a mountain. Dion didn't know what to think. There they were at the finish line, staring at each other. I'm Phoebe Judge, and this is Love. Dion decided to call the little dog, Gobi. He needed to eat, and he knew she must have been hungry too.
7: I started to unpack my bag to get my food out, and my food consists of peanuts and almonds and dried meats and dehydrated food. All lightweight food, high calories, not specifically really great for dogs, but I started to eat some of the dried meat, which is great for the protein during the race, and started to feed Gobi as well, and she was so hungry that I ended up giving most of my food to her, so she then collapsed next to me and laid next to me and went to sleep, and it was like she'd had a great day. She now had a full belly, and she was next to the one she wanted to be next to.
6: When Dion woke up the next morning, the dog was still curled up next to him. He says he was surprised she'd stuck with him. There were plenty of other people around, runners and race organizers, that had also given her food and attention, but she seemed to like him. Midway through day three, they reached a river about 300 feet wide. Dion says he's about 6 feet tall, and the water came up to his waist. The current was very strong, and he had to wade through it carefully. He could see the first and second place runners ahead of him in the water.
7: I thought to myself, you know, they're not that far ahead of me. I can definitely catch them. I can make it through the water quickly and catch up to them.
6: And then he heard barking and yelping behind him.
7: And at that moment, I spin around to see what's going on, and it's Gobi running up and down the riverbank, and she's barking, yelping and whining because I'd left her there, and she knows that she can't cross the water on her own. And if she had, she would have been washed away. So I just made this decision, this instant decision to go back and to pick her up. And as I went down, got on my knees and lifted her up and put her in my arms, she just nestled into my arms and she turned to me and she looked at me with these big brown eyes and she just had love in her eyes. And from that moment on, I was sold.
6: I mean, that's a big deal to waste time in a race.
7: Yeah, it's a huge deal for someone that is there to win the race and makes that decision to go back and to sacrifice the time and the effort just to do it. It was just something inside of me that I did. I didn't really think about it at the time. I just knew it was the right thing to do. And I had this sort of inner belief that it was the right thing and I needed to do it and just did it.
6: So once you cross the river, you put her down and keep running, and she's right there by your side?
7: Yeah, we carry on, and a few other occasions throughout that same stage, we cross some other water crossings, not as large, and we also cross some river bridge gates that she couldn't cross on her own, so I'd have to pick her up a couple of times and carry her across them as well. And every time I picked her up, she just nestled into my arm and she just seemed to put on this smile and she knew how to work me, let's put it that way. And every time I did it, I just fell more and more in love with her, and she just sort of got into my heart from that moment.
6: As Dion and Gobi neared the end of the day, Dion says he was sure he'd be finishing in third place. But then he reached the top of a ridge and could see the two runners ahead of him, They didn't look like they were going very fast at all.
7: And I encouraged Gobi to run as fast as she could and tried to run quietly and quickly behind them to try and catch up on them. And they'd obviously been struggling. It was a really hot day and it was dry conditions. I think they were out of water as well. And, I remember saying to Gobi, let's go, let's try and win this stage. And about 50 metres before the actual finish line, they turned around to see myself and Gobi running past them and they were shocked. And I ended up finishing that stage first and Gobi was second, and it was just the best feeling to know that I'd done the right thing and gone and got Gobi, picked her up, taken her across the river, but still went on to win that stage. And I was very proud of myself for that. And of course Gobi and I became as thick as thieves really then.
6: This was about the halfway point of the race. It seemed like Gobi would keep running with him, whether it was good for her or not. Dion had trained to run 155 miles in the heat, but he figured she hadn't. He was worried, and so he arranged for a race volunteer to drive Gobi for the next two stages of the race. And then they ran the final stage together. Dion stopped running every few miles to give Gobi water. At one point, another runner stopped too, instead of taking the opportunity to pass. The runner said it wouldn't be fair. I could hardly run past you while you're giving her a drink. Dion and Gobi crossed the finish line together. Dion came in second overall. Not the first place finish he'd dreamed of, but he says he barely thought about that. At one point, he'd wondered if he'd finish the race at all. He says, just by being there, Gobi made me want to keep going. He'd already decided that he didn't want to go home to Scotland without her. This isn't an easy thing. I mean, taking a dog from China back to Scotland, or really any country to any country, is not something you just put the dog under your seat. There's a whole long, complicated process, right?
7: Yeah, especially in China. And this is the process that can take 3 months at the best of times. It's usually a three-month quarantine process just to find out whether a dog has rabies or not. So you've got to go through that process just for that alone.
6: Dion knew it would take time to put together a realistic plan. A race volunteer offered to take care of Gobi while Dion went home to work out the details. He contacted as many pet travel companies as he could, asking for help. Everyone said no. Logistically, it was a nightmare. Just getting Gobi to one of the bigger cities in China, where she could quarantine, was looking nearly impossible.
7: People from Beijing or Shanghai could organize Gobi to be moved out of the country for us, but they needed someone from the region where Gobi was to bring the dog to either Beijing or Shanghai. Now, the lady that was looking after Gobi, she couldn't do that. So we were trying to find out how we could move Gobi. Gobi didn't have any of the medical requirements to go on a plane or to be moved, even in a car. So it was proving difficult to find out how this could happen.
6: And during this time, Dion says he stopped really getting any updates about how Gobi was doing. The race volunteer, who'd offered to look after Gobi, answered Dion's emails very sporadically. Sometimes Dion would go weeks without hearing anything.
7: That started to make me a little queasy inside, and I knew things weren't right for a little while before I actually received a phone call to say Gobi had gone missing, and she was missing in that city of 3 million people, and I was devastated. I was heartbroken, and I was angry. I was really upset about it, and I thought we had everything in place, and that was the moment that I made a very quick decision to fly all the way back out to northwest China, all the way back. Those three airplanes and that long train ride to go out there and see if I could find her.

0: Dion had been training to run an ultramarathon in Chile in just a few months, which, according to his plan, would put him in a good position to run what's considered the toughest race in the world through the Sahara Desert in Morocco. But he left it all behind to go find Gobi. He knew the odds weren't great. In 2016, Urumqi, the city where she'd gone missing, had a population of 3.5 million people. Little by little, people heard about Dion and why he was looking for Gobi, and stepped forward to help him print and put up posters.
1: Day after day after day, as we were putting these posters up, the word was getting out on the streets that this guy had come all this way for this little dog, and people thought it was pretty amazing, and everyone started searching. If only she knew just how popular she was.
0: The search team got bigger every day. One day, Dion says he counted 50 people, all helping him look. One of Dion's tent mates from the race flew over from Hong Kong to join in the search. Sometimes, the group would stay out all night. It was discouraging, though, day after day, no luck. People would be eager to help and be wrong. They'd tell Dion, "We might have your dog," and he'd show up, and it would be a black lab.
2: I mean, surely there must have been a few times where you thought to yourself, you know what, I've done all I can do. I've spent enough money, I've spent enough time, I've got a wife, I've got a job, I've got a life, I can't give this dog any more time.
1: No, I was committed. From the moment I made that promise to Gobi, I was committed, and when she went missing, that commitment just fired up even more inside me. And, you know, I'm pretty driven and stubborn, and there was no way I was going to let her down again after all of that had happened. And there is just some connection and bond with Gobi that is just unexplainable.
0: One night, Dion was eating dinner with his friend from the race, Richard. One of the search team members sent Dion a text with a blurry picture of a dog. She asked him if it was Gobi. Dion didn't think so, but Richard convinced him that they had to go see for themselves, just to be sure.
1: He said to me, "Look, you've got to go out and see if this is her or not." And we went out to this family's home, and I walked in behind translator, a driver, Richard, and a few other people from the search party, and across the other side of the living room was this little brown dog, and she came running up to me, barking, yelping and whining. As soon as she saw me, I hadn't said a word, and she was so excited to see me, and I knew straight away it was Gobi.
0: Gobi was safe with this family, but it was clear she'd been through a lot. She'd been hit by a car, and her leg needed an immediate operation.
1: But on the flip side, she was alive, and, you know, from that moment onwards, she wasn't going to go out of my sight.
0: In order to go home with Dion, Gobi had to pass a rabies test. Then she had to wait 90 days for a second round of test results. Dion said okay. He asked his boss for a sabbatical from his job as a business manager for a whiskey company. He says he fully expected people to think he'd lost it completely. But for him, he says, it was the only solution that made any kind of sense.

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1: And she's, you know, I'm probably her favorite out of my wife and her. So here I am finally turning up, and she's excited to see me, yet I bring in this little dog. So that was a shock for both of them. But, you know, they get on great, I guess, most of the time. They sleep together at night. They fight and run up and down the hallway during the day.
2: Yeah, it feels to me like Gobi's not like a dog that you train to sit.
1: Gobi can't do any tricks at all. She can run, but she can't do any tricks at all. And I've never tried to teach her anything either. So I think I love the personality and the dog that she is. And, yeah, she's her own sort of dog and her own character. And she's always got plenty of energy to burn. So, yeah, it's best left that she has a great life, but also that she enjoys herself as well.
2: Do you run with her now, just short little runs?
1: We do run together, short runs, maybe to the bakery or to go and get a coffee. I mean, Gobi loves to run. She's born to run, and she would still love to be out there running ultramarathons. But with the leg operation that she received and just trying to look after Gobi in general, of course we don't make her do anything that she's, you know, that she shouldn't do. And now it's more for enjoyment.
2: What is it like to just have a normal life with Gobi? I mean, the life you've known is hiding out in an apartment in Beijing, running across deserts, searching her down, you know, in the middle of cities. What is it like to just wake up in the morning and put a leash on Gobi and take her out to go to the bathroom?
1: Well, it's something else just to be around her. I mean, she's just such a happy little dog. Like, even when things aren't going well, you just you can channel Gobi's positivity and just makes the day better. Sometimes you'll be walking along with Gobi and, you know, you'll be busy. I might be busy taking a phone call or on my phone or just not paying enough attention to Gobi, and I feel bad about that. But Gobi will sit down in the grass and there's no moving her. Like, she may be a small dog, but when she wants to sit down and just stop and take the world in, that's what I do with her. And she can sit there for half an hour before she decides, right, I've had enough of this, let's go. And it's those moments when I'm just sitting there and it's making sure I make the most of every moment I've got with her.

This Is Love is created by Lauren Spohr and me. Nadia Wilson is our senior producer. Susanna Robertson is our assistant producer. Audio mix by Michael Raphael and Rob Byers. Special thanks to Matt Majak. Julian Alexander makes original illustrations for each episode of This Is Love. You can see them on Instagram at This Is Love Show. We're also on Facebook and Twitter at This Is Love Show. This Is Love is recorded in the studios of North Carolina Public Radio, WUNC. We're a proud member of Radiotopia from PRX, a collection of the best podcasts around. I'm Phoebe Judge, and this is Love.

0: Radio Tokyo. This is Bird Note. Ornithologist and poet J. Drew Lanham often writes about his experience as a black man in the outdoors, both the joy of being in nature and the racism he faces in the field. Sometimes that's led him to bird in places that others might overlook. And one time, looking for sparrows inspired a poem celebrating these little brown birds.
1: Sparrow envy. Were I the sparrow, brown-backed, skittish, and small, I would find haven in thorniest thickets, search far and wide for fields lain fallow, treasure the unkempt, worship the unmown.

0: strewn row. I would slink between sedges, chip unseen from brambles, skulk deep within hedges, and desire the ditches grown wild. I would find great joy in the mist-sodden morning, sing humble pleas from the highest weeds, and plead for the gray days to stay.
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3: I've had hundreds of big conversations, and my conversation partners share wisdom I carry with me wherever I go. Rami Nashashibi fills me with hope about how art can make humans visible to each other. He brings a new energy to Islam's core commitment to beauty and humanity, and to the power of stories to heal and electrify us across geography and generation, culture and faith. He founded the Inner City Muslim Action Network on Chicago's South Side, where he also lives with his family. This is Becoming Wise. I'm Krista.

0: talk to me about how you bring the arts into what you do. I mean, like, here's one of the big defining sentences on your website, that Iman works for social justice, delivers a range of social services, and cultivates the arts in urban communities. So I want to hear a little bit about, you know, how spiritually and practically the arts and justice work together for you.
1: Well, you know, for me, that tradition, and while now we host artists from the subcontinent who are performing qawwali alongside an opera singer, along a spoken word poet, alongside a traditional hip-hop artist, a lot of that honestly started with hip-hop.
0: You're really critical of people who judge, who condemn hip-hop as part of the decay of culture and ruining our young. Yeah,
1: I mean, because I think hip-hop's origins have been extraordinary. I think hip-hop, and that's because there is an aspect of hip-hop culture that was extraordinary in bringing together the most disconnected, the most marginalized and disempowered sectors of urban young people, both in the Bronx and then in other urban centers, and found just extraordinarily creative ways of expressing not only a search for a commonality, but a common cultural experience that was both universal and particular at the same time. Mm. So you found for the first time young Latino, black and white kids in New York coming together around a cultural creation that both allowed them to celebrate their Aztec traditions as well as their shared New York experience. And that model, that formula, you know, became global. And so the way we kind of gravitated towards it was very organic. It became the most powerful and useful way of bringing together young kids in Chicago who were totally disconnected from one another while still living and sharing the same kind of urban experiences. So, for example, one of our first projects we did was on one big side of the wall where there's a well-known graph writer, and graffiti writing is one of the four elements of hip-hop in Chicago. His name was Zor, a Puerto Rican guy. And, you know, I got a hold of him, and I showed Zor traditional Islamic calligraphy. And there's a verse in the Quran that, you know, that some people have heard. It's, we created you into nations and tribes that so that you may get to know one another, not hate one another, and that the most dignified among you is the one with the most consciousness of the divine. And the, you know, we use that verse, and I showed him traditional Islam calligraphy, and it was done in this really ornate circular style. And he said, let's throw that up on the wall. And I said, yeah, that'd be great. He said, but I'm gonna make it contextually relevant to urban graffiti. You know, I said, that's fine. You can do whatever you want, Zor, as long as you retain the core elements of this piece. And he said, that's fine. He says, and it's speaking to me. I see this piece. It's speaking to me. And I remember what we did was literally we gathered over 250 kids in the neighborhood, and we had this unveiling of it that brought these, you know, hip hop artists together. And it was both something that connected, it was relevant, it celebrated a core aspect of Muslim tradition. So we saw the power, and that was as early as 1995, and since then we've used the art as a way to tell our stories, right, as a way to connect our stories. The arts have become the real factor for us in both humanizing each other's stories, connecting our stories, and, you know, I think revealing to one another the possibilities of what a better world can look like.
0: Rami Nashashibi was named a MacArthur Fellow in 2017 and an Opus Prize Laureate in 2018. Becoming Wise is produced by Marie Sambalay, Lily Percy, and Chris Hegel at On Being Studios, which is located on Dakota land. And our theme music is provided and composed by Zoe Keating.
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0: Being a young adult in Bloomington, or in Indiana, or in the Midwest as a whole, can give you complicated feelings. Some people love it, some people hate it. A lot of people find themselves saying, "Oh man, the Midwest is so boring. I need something to do." That's part of where DIY music scenes come from. DIY scenes are about having something to do in the Midwest. They're a cultural touchstone for cities like Bloomington, both big and small. You're not tied to big corporate music labels. It's about building community from the ground up, helping each other record music themselves, make their own merch, book their own tours. It's about friends, helping more friends. DIY music includes a bunch of genres, including hardcore, punk, indie rock, and shoegaze, just to name a few. There's a sense of pride that comes through with taking matters into your own hands to create art and build community. Bloomington's had a bustling DIY scene for a long time, and it has a particular name associated with it. There's a podcast called It's a Beautiful Day in the Gulch, and an album of the same exact name by hardcore punk band Laughing Gas. There's the song Gulch Brigade by hardcore band Full Stride. Those are all from the past 6 years, but it goes back even farther. Gulcher Records, the label that put out the Gizmos, one of Indiana's first punk bands, started in the 1970s. These days, you can see it on hardcore punk t-shirts and tote bags too. But why the word? Why do people keep calling Bloomington the Gulch? Miles Grimmer grew up in Franklin, Indiana. He was 18 when he was in college at IU in Bloomington. One day, he was visiting home when his uncle asked him,
1: "How's Bloomington? How's the Gulch? We used to call it the Gulch."
0: The word stuck with him from that moment on. He got interested in Bloomington's history of DIY rock and started to learn more about it. That's when he found Gulcher Records. We'll come back to Miles. He's one of the people who ran with the word years later. Bloomington played an important role in the early days of punk rock in Indiana. Gulcher Records was a DIY record label and a zine that Bob Richert started in 1975. Richert was a grad student in geology, but he found himself spending more time spinning rock music at the campus radio station than studying rocks. By 1973, he discovered zines. It didn't take long for him to start Gulcher Magazine. That might be the first association in print of Bloomington and the word Gulch. But Richert didn't coin it. People had been calling Bloomington the Gulch already. He thinks it might be the terrain, but he admits he might be biased, since he arrived as a geology grad student. Some people think Gulcher Magazine and Gulcher Records were named after a book that came out the year before. Gulcher, by rock critic Richard Meltzer, is a collection of his sprawling thoughts on rock music and culture of the previous decade. Bob Richert insists that he didn't name the zine and the record label after Meltzer's book. One of the bands on Gulcher Records was the Gizmos. They put Bloomington on the map as an important place in DIY rock. Formed in 1976, the Gizmos have been called Bloomington's first punk band. They sang the song "The Midwest Can Be Alright."

0: That came out on a compilation album called Red Snert's The Sound of Gulcher in 1981. Dale Lawrence was a part of the Gizmos at that point. He sang on that song. The thing is, the Midwest didn't always feel alright. Dale remembers what it was like being part of the first wave of punk rock in Indiana. It felt lonely. He felt like not many people cared about the bands he liked, like Sex Pistols and the Ramones. People really didn't get it.
1: We were the weird band on the bill. We were able to play most of the bars in town, but never more than once.
0: They actually did get the go back once. It was for a Battle of the Bands contest.
1: That night was kind of wild, but that would have been like just as school resumed 1979, and there was enough interest that slam dancing was sort of happening, and that got kind of out of hand. One of the organizers of the contest got got the wind knocked out of him, got cannonballed. Our set was closed down early, and it was, I don't want to say near riot, but it was very tense atmosphere, and we were subsequently banned, not just from playing there, but from entering the booker.
0: At this point, it's the early 80s. The word gulch has taken on its first life in Bloomington. The gulch is shaping into the space for punks, weirdos, and freaks to be themselves. A lot of indie music comes from people who feel marginalized in society. This is a space for people to be accepted for who they are. It's graduating from just a word to be thrown around to almost a badge of honor. And then it disappears for a few decades. After both of them heard the word gulch thrown around for years in DIY music, it made its way into Miles and Alex's jokes when they'd be talking about the day they're having.
2: We used to say, like when we were hanging out and walking around and when it's a nice day out, we'd just always say, it's a beautiful day in the gulch. And it was sort of kind of like just a saying that we would throw around. And so we just decided to name it that.
0: Now it's the mid-20-teens. Remember Miles Grimmer? He's the college student whose uncle asked him about life in the Gulch. Now he's the vocalist for a band called Laughing Gas. They're playing tons of DIY shows around Bloomington, and they've released their second EP, self-titled, as Laughing Gas.
3: I think in different periods of your life, it's pretty normal to have a sense of stuckness, and it's like the most frustrating thing. I think especially like, for me, it was like in my mid-20s. It's like transitioning out of this one stage of life, having anxiety about if my like life was aligning with my goals or whatever.
0: Grimmer hasn't always remembered the exact time, place, and feelings he had surrounding every song he's written. But with the song The Gulch, he did.
3: Yeah, that song is just like being bored. It's a song that's like about being bored in your town, and like everything feels similar, or it's like there's shifts in like the energy, people you know have moved away, or like things you like disappeared. But at the end of the day, it's still like, if you're still the same person in the shifting environment, I think there's a sense of frustration.
0: Miles is saying, what are you doing? I gotta get away. I can't escape this. Run in place. He's talking about how he feels living in Bloomington during this time in his life. Having feelings of frustration and stuckness, but eventually having a change of heart.
3: I think the refrain of that song is, there's nothing to do and it's a beautiful day in the Gulch. Which, you know, it speaks to, like, just being able to appreciate where you're at, even if it's, like, it feels whack in that moment. I also feel like it's kind of like the Gizmo song, The Midwest Can Be Alright. I see it as, like, a spiritual, no, yeah, it's kind of really draws inspiration from that line of thinking. It's like, I like the Midwest because there's nothing to do.
0: Right. At the same time, when Laughing Gas was recording It's a Beautiful Day in the Gulch, Miles and local poet Alex Wurchentruber started up a podcast of the same name. That was 2019.
2: We were just going to start a podcast loosely based on, like, life in Bloomington.
0: They wanted a nature element, so they recorded outside as they wandered around.
2: Just like, kind of like a friendship simulator.
0: The podcast feels like a chat show, but it's weirder than that. Every episode will start with a cold open of Alex reading a poem.
4: Gulch, a narrow, steep-sided ravine marking the course of a fast stream. Example, it's a beautiful day in the gulch, and by gulch I mean Bloomington, Indiana, but also I mean my mind. Today is a beautiful day inside of my head. I holler into the gully, it's a beautiful day in the gulch.
0: Then they move into whatever topic they decide to sporadically talk about. Topics exploring questions like, how much does the moon weigh, or do you swallow your gum? The podcast documents Alex and Miles as they find ways to entertain themselves in a seemingly boring town. By this point, the Gulch has morphed into this place for people working through their feelings about Bloomington or the Midwest. Both Alex and Miles are trying to find beauty in the mundaneness. After the pandemic, a new wave of punk and hardcore bands started to pop up around Bloomington. Chance Allen is part of the DIY scene of now. He started the DIY label RTR Tapes in 2022. He plays bass in Velocity, and he fronts the band's What Counts in full stride.
5: I've been into hardcore and part of hardcore since I was a kid, you know, 15 or 16. So, like, it's something that I, like, am very passionate about and care very deeply about. Just like the ethos and the subculture surrounding it.
0: DIY shows tend to be anywhere between 40 to 50 people, but Chance was seeing these 100-person mosh fests even in the summer when the students are gone.
5: People just, like, actually getting into, like, hardcore and what it means just made me really excited and feel really good.
0: Chance was inspired by the scene that came before him. He was the next person to take the word gulch and run with it. In October of that year, Full Stride released their debut EP, which has the song Gulch Brigade.
5: Yeah, I just kind of wrote that song when I was, like, feeling really good about it. And just, like, all, like, the whole sing-along part, like, the reaching, I'm reaching out part, is just about, like, none of this stuff's ever going to be perfect, but you can find community here, you can be a part of something. Like, it's like me, like, inviting people to be part of the Gulch Brigade, so to speak. That was kind of my motivation behind the song and how that connects to, like, you know, all of that connects back to, like, loving where you live and being a part of something that's, like, your direct community, you know, and not just, like, something on the internet or, you know.
0: Gulch Brigade is a nickname for the Bloomington hardcore scene right now. This is the most recent use of the word, as other bands have started to use it in their own songs and merch too. The term takes on a broader meaning about community in the hardcore scene. It goes beyond Bloomington city lines to Indianapolis, or even other cities in the Midwest as a whole. Miles is in his 30s now. He's been in Bloomington since college. He believes in the idea that location can influence art.
3: When we think of, like, the major cultural hubs of America, we think of New York or LA. But I think that sometimes when you live out there, your ideas are, you become too influenced by other people. And I think when, like, music from the Midwest or Bloomington or Indiana or other less populated areas, it's at its best when it is distinct and idiosyncratic, because like the pace of life and the weather in the streets probably should influence you in some way. I also think another thing I think about myself is, like, people say if you can make it in New York, you can make it anywhere. But really, I believe New York's probably the easiest place to make it. And if you can make it from the middle of nowhere, then you can make it anywhere. Like with what I do, like there is something that I find it interesting to like have motion when I live in the middle, seemingly in the middle of nowhere. It's not the middle of nowhere, but yeah. It might seem like it.
0: Miles realized there's a certain charm about towns like Bloomington around the Midwest, creating art here.
3: When I am explaining to someone that I live in Bloomington, you know, sometimes I feel compelled to justify it, but other times it's like, I like it here, and like, you don't get it, and like, you don't have to get it. Like, not everyone should get it. This idea of the Gulch, by nature, it's kind of constrained. But true creativity comes from constraints. Like if you have a blank sheet of paper, like you don't know what you're going to make, but like if somebody already doodled a line on it and you have and your task is to like build from that doodle, you might come up with ideas that you wouldn't have

it can feel like there's nothing to do in the Gulch. But that's exactly what's given people like Miles, Alex, and Chance an opportunity to figure themselves out creatively and make the most with what they do have. An opportunity to make the music, the poems, the podcasts that they want to make. An opportunity to build community from the ground up and learn what it means to make art in this part of the country. For these guys, at least, the Midwest can be all right.

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1: Elephant twist, can't do this. 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

0: Toes, toes, toes, toes. Glide through. Ten, ten, ten, ten. And over with. Go, go, go, go.
1: The old international arrivals gate is walled off from the rest of Terminal B at DFW Airport, so most travelers never see this hall covered with banners like Highland Village Elementary says welcome home and God bless y'all. A small crowd of nervous relatives, veterans, and other volunteers has been milling around, waiting for an incoming plane load of soldiers to get through customs and claim their bags. It's pretty obvious when they're finally headed our way. The soldiers are still in desert camouflage. They go down the line shaking hands. But around the corner, before they see anyone else here, they get hugs from two women waving red, white, and blue pom-poms. Linda Tennerman and Constance Carmen live in nearby Grand Prairie. They've been coming to the airport nearly every day for the last 3 years. Somewhere along the way, they transformed from volunteers into icons.
2: Well, you know, after we started coming, it seemed like they were all so young, and we have grandchildren, and they would come and hug us, and because, you know, they're just happy to see someone. So we kind of said, oh, we'll be the hugging, kissing grandmas for all of these kids.
1: Connie's wearing a red T-shirt that says, Hugging and Kissing Grandma. She's the softer-spoken one with silver-gray hair. Her longtime church friend and fellow widow Linda wears a matching red T-shirt. Linda's whoops pierce even the bombastic music over the speakers.
3: Well, we're a little loud sometimes. And so I've tried to tone myself down, but I'm just so happy, you know, when they come in, and I really want to greet them. But I've tried to tone it down a little bit because, you know, it alarms some of them.
1: About 120 soldiers run the gauntlet of greeters today. Ian Pounds of the 82nd Airborne Division stands outside, looking a little dazed in the mild sunlight, not sure what to make of his first R&R leave.
4: Overwhelming. Just everybody clapping and stuff. It's a little too much. But it's nice, because I'm from Austin, so I'm happy to be back in Texas.
5: What are your plans for your break?
4: Just hang out with family. And you want the truth or the public relations thing? I'm going to study the Bible, hang out with my family, and hang out at the park also.
1: Or not.
4: I want to drink some beer is what I want to do. That's the truth.
1: And Pounds heads on to a shuttle bus to grab a flight to Austin, the last leg of his 4-day journey from Iraq. Down the sidewalk, Sergeant Matthew Hibbert is waiting to go to Kansas City. He's been in the military for 9 years, so he knows that rest and relaxation leave isn't always relaxing.
6: You expect everything to be put on hold when you got back, you know. As far as you're concerned, you know, wherever home is, you're expecting it to change, but everything does. So when you get home, it's like, wow, they tore down that old place there. Oh, my wife dyed her hair again, or just little things that you're not quite expecting.
1: Hibbert's happy to have the warm welcome when he flies into DFW Airport. And it seems like a lot of soldiers cherish the hugging and kissing grandmas. Some are on long layovers here, so the grandmas take them out to lunch or dinner. They're kind of a neutral way station between the fraught worlds of family and military life.
2: There's a lot that they're going through. And they are happy to see a grandma image when they come back. They really are. And sometimes they'll kid around with us, and other times they have serious things in their mind they like to talk to us about.
1: Like the soldier who called his wife to pick him up from the airport, only to find out he was being divorced. Connie and Linda say they're constantly urging young soldiers not to get married while on leave, because they've seen so many of these relationships crash later. Most of the soldiers they only see briefly, but twice. First when they fly in, and then 2 to 3 weeks later, just down the terminal, when they reassemble and are put back on military duty.
7: 030-35 remains in effect. Site order 155 states consumption of alcoholic beverages is prohibited while in duty status or while in uniform.
1: It's not so festive in this part of the terminal. Here, Connie and Linda stash their pom-poms away. They line up with a few other volunteers to say goodbye to the soldiers. They're standing in for a lot of anxious moms, like one who tracked them down to send an email later.
2: She was so thankful that we were here and could not believe that we would wrap our arms around her son, a total stranger, to send him off.
5: Grandma loves you.
1: Some of the soldiers have teddy bears, souvenirs from loved ones, strapped to their military-issued backpacks. They look preoccupied and sad. Handshakes and hugs seem like a choreographed consolation in the face of casualties, extended deployments, or the isolation of life on base. But no one turns them down.
8: Thank you.
1: In Dallas, I'm Julia Barton.
8: Thank you, Grandma. I'm on your way.
9: This is Bird Note. Ornithologist and poet J. Drew Lanham often writes about his experience as a black man in the outdoors, both the joy of being in nature and the racism he faces in the field. Sometimes that's led him to bird in places that others might overlook. And one time, looking for sparrows inspired a poem celebrating these little brown birds.
10: Sparrow envy. Were I the sparrow, brown-backed, skittish, and small, I would find haven in thorniest thickets, search far and wide for fields lain fallow, treasure the unkempt, worship the unmown, covet the weed-strewn row. I would slink between sedges, chip unseen from brambles, skulk deep within hedges, and desire the ditches grown wild. I would find great joy in the mist-sodden morning, sing humble pleas from the highest weeds, and plead for the gray days to stay.
9: 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I'm Mark Bramhill.
11: StoryCorps is a massive oral history project that helps Americans talk to the people they care about, record the conversations, and archive them at the Library of Congress. 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
12: I was at a recruiting event, and I had my cell phone. I put it in the little Marine Corps Hummer that we had. And one of the other recruiters, a staff sergeant, went through my cell phone and saw some of the text messages that I had to my boyfriend. The atmosphere at the office just changed from that point on. So I wrote a letter to my commanding officer saying, you know, I'm gay. And the sergeant major basically said, you're not gay. It's a phase. You need to go through counseling. They sent me home. I couldn't show up for work for my safety, which I wasn't really concerned with because I could handle my own. But when you want to do something that badly and you've put 5 years of blood, sweat, and tears into it, and then all of a sudden it's not really an option for you anymore. It's a hard thing to take. On my discharge paperwork, it says RE4, and that means that I'm never, ever allowed to be in the military again, which sucks. I mean, if I could go back, I would.
13: How has your family responded?
12: Well, my family didn't find out I was gay until after I was discharged. I kept playing this role as if I was still in the Marine Corps. My dad and my stepmother decided that something was wrong, so they decided to take a trip out here. At the time, I had a boyfriend, and I was like, well, if I'm going to come out, I guess now is as good a time as any to do it. I said, I got out of the Marine Corps because I was gay. And my dad said, yeah? That's his answer to everything. I'm like, Dad, it's raining outside. Yeah? So it was assuring. I was happy about that. And my life changed dramatically when I got out. I'm able to hang out with my boyfriend and hold hands walking down the street. Mm-hmm. Obviously, I'm very disappointed that I can't serve, but my feelings toward the military really didn't change.
14: It's just being equal is something that I think everyone deserves.
12: And obviously, we have a long way to go.
11: That was Kendall Bailey with his friend Don Davis at StoryCorps in Virginia.
15: That thing was introduced in
16: and it actually comes from a book. I don't know.
17: And,
16: well, in order to, in order to,
15: I'd like to see, I'd like to see, I'd like to see,
16: well,
17: it's just the lack of proper words, because I think if people thought about it, they would say,
16: Things like that.

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2: The letter was sent to Governor Hochul. It was from the union that represents more than 10,000 prison guards across the state. It described a crisis marked by, quote, escalating violence, dangerous contraband, staff assaults, overdoses, and deaths. Governor Hochul hasn't commented on this specific letter, but said in a previous statement that, quote, the safety of all staff and incarcerated individuals is a top priority.
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4: It's tuned to yesterday broadcasting programs from radio's golden era. 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
5: Do you know the story of Androcles and the lion? Yeah, I've been trapped. Oh. Once upon a time, gods, will the story never end? All right. Give me a chance. One day, Androcles went out hunting with the emperor.
6: Yeah.
5: The emperor saw a wild boar, and he took careful aim with his crossbow.
6: Yeah.
5: And boing! And what do you think?
6: It wasn't loaded. Oh.
5: No, he missed.
6: Oh, he missed. Yeah. Oh, then he was loaded.
5: No.
4: It's tuned to yesterday.
7: BBC News with David Harper. The US military says Iranian forces attempted to attack three US warships as they crossed the Strait of Hormuz into the Gulf of Oman. US Central Command said the destroyers were not hit after Iran launched missiles, drones and small boats. It said it eliminated such threats and targeted Iranian military sites responsible for them, but was not seeking an escalation. Tom Bateman reports from Washington.
8: This is a significant flare-up, further endangering the four-week-old truce between the US and Iran, but it so far remains unclear who fired first. The Pentagon claims that US Navy destroyers heading out of the Gulf through the Strait of Hormuz came under unprovoked attack from Iranian missiles, drones and small boats, to which the Americans responded by striking Iranian military facilities, including launch sites and command centers. That would likely explain the Iranian reports of explosions on land on Keshem Island and the port city of Bandar Abbas. The Revolutionary Guard Navy says, however, it was the Americans that started it by what it called aggression against an Iranian oil tanker and another vessel, to which it retaliated with the missile and drone fire towards the US ships.
7: Lebanon's health ministry says at least 12 people were killed in a series of Israeli airstrikes in the south on Thursday, despite a ceasefire. Earlier, Lebanese officials said another 12 people had been killed in Israeli airstrikes on Wednesday. The Iran-backed group Hezbollah has launched further attacks on Israeli soldiers occupying parts of southern Lebanon. Donald Trump and the Brazilian president Luiz Inácio Lula da Silva have said their talks at the White House went very well, but unusually a joint press conference scheduled for after the meeting did not go ahead. However, President Lula later described the meeting as an important step to consolidate relations.
9: I'm leaving very, very satisfied with the meeting. I think it was an important meeting for Brazil and important for the US. I always think the photograph is very valuable. And you could see that President Trump smiling is better than President Trump with a bad face.
7: Two British Chinese